0: Lavender Cowboy performed live at World Cafe by Andrew Saw. Andrew Saw's new album is called American Rough. He's been my guest today on the show. It's been so, so nice talking to you, Andrew. Thank you for being here.
1: Thank you, Raina. My pleasure entirely.
0: I'm Raina Duras, back in a moment with more World Cafe.
2: 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There's more information at 270-753-4018. Edward Jones, making sense of investing. Member SIPC. World Cafe continues on Murray State's 91.3 WKMS.
0: Before that quick break on World Cafe, you heard a session with Andrew Saw, and not long after we recorded that in July, Andrew got engaged. So sweet. Sending lots and lots of love and congratulations to you, Andrew Saw, from everyone here at World Cafe. Now, back at the beginning of the summer, artist nonprofit Salt Lick Incubator launched a series called Songs of Us. They've been rolling out performances all summer long to celebrate America's 250th. Here's one of them. It's Brandi Clark performing Will the Circle Be Unbroken on World Cafe.

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We're part of the educational mission of Murray State University. Good evening, it's 8 o'clock. World Cafe continues.

0: You can already tell that's going to be a very cool jam to watch live. If you're going to see him on tour this summer and fall, it is called Burn the Other End from Billy Strings from his new album, So Much for Goodbyes. 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
0: It's live from the archives. I'm Raina Duras. This is the part of the show where you get to hear a couple of exclusive live World Cafe recordings from the vault. Today, starting with Norah Jones. And the recording you're going to hear is from really early on in her career. Her first time on the show when she was promoting her debut album, Come Away With Me, in 2002. She came in a few years after she originally recorded this version and reflected on how this was a song from her first album where she could really hear herself figuring out how her voice worked with the piano. It's her own version of Hank Williams' Cold, Cold Heart. Norah Jones performing live for World Cafe.

0: New music from Alex Amen, California Blues. Some country queens in just a minute here on World Cafe.
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0: Is Queens of the Stone Age going country? This is the big question. I'm Raina Duras. It's World Cafe. Queens frontman Josh Homme appears on Shania Twain's new song, Faded Blue Jeans, from her new album that came out last month. Here's a little bit of that. Listen for him in the background. So that's Josh Homme on a country song with Shania Twain. And on the new Queens of the Stone Age track, he brings in a guest singer of his own, another country artist. It features vocals from country singer Nikki Lane. Here's Queens of the Stone Age, Easy Street, on The Cafe.

0: Floating Parade. That's Michael Kiwanuka. And that's the end of this edition of World Cafe. Thanks so much for letting me hang out with you and play you some music today. You can always find us on social media at World Cafe. Thanks to our affiliates who bring this show to you all across the country. 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It is so important. And thank you to the whole team here who make this show. We produce it at WXPN at the University of Pennsylvania in Philadelphia. I'm Raina Duras. 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
3: 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Thanks for tuning in to World Cafe. 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

This is the Black Cat's Jump Part 12. More sounds and stories of African-American band leaders, their sidemen, vocalists, and arrangers during the heart of the big band era. This program features Mary Lou Williams, Part 3, Solos and Trios. Your author and host is Dr. Todd Hild.

There was only one person competing with Mary Lou Williams, and that was Mary Lou Williams, the queen of Kansas City Swing School. She possessed the abilities to swing on her own as a stride pianist. She could swing with the best in a small group setting with or without horns. She could compose and arrange for a big band and play beautifully in that setting, where less is much more. Mary Lou was at the edge of the new modern sounds and nurtured the players, teaching them theory and opening her home to jam sessions, all in a world of jazz, dominated by men, recorded by men, and documented by men. Performing locally for pay before she was 10 years old, on the theater circuit by 12, fully professional by 15, married to Memphis bandleader John Bearcat Williams at 16, she joined Andy Kirk at 19, and only goes on from there. In this episode of The Black Cat's Jump, our third dedicated to Mary Lou Williams, we begin with a side from the famed Brunswick solo session of April 24, 1930, where recording director Jack Capp didn't tell Mary Lou she was being recorded. The 19-year-old recorded two classic compositions that day in Chicago, Nightlife, heard on a previous episode, and this one, Drag 'Em, Mary Lou Williams.

Drag 'em, Mary Lou Williams at the piano. During the intervening years, Mary Lou had joined Andy Kirk's Clouds of Joy, been immortalized in song as The Lady Who Swings the Band, and composed and arranged hit after classic hit, with two of her bandmates from the Kirk Orchestra, Booker Collins on string bass and Ed Thigpen on drums. Mary Lou records her composition Overhand, a reworking of her number for the full band New Froggy Bottom. Mary Lou Williams Trio, March 7th, 1936, for Decca in New York.

Overhand, Mary Lou Williams with rhythm accompaniment. Jack Capp, the Brunswick recording director, had the same trio a few days later reassembling in the New York studios to pair a couple of Mary Lou's own compositions, Swingin' for Joy and Clean Pickin', an early example of the contrafact, a composition built on a previously existing chord progression. In this case, Just You, Just Me. Mary Lou Williams with rhythm accompaniment, Swingin' for Joy, and Clean Pickin'.

clean picking and swinging for joy. This is Todd Hill, and we are exploring the solo and trio recordings of Mary Lou Williams on The Black Cat's Jump. The swing era was rising to a peak in this period, and so was the band within a band idea. Mary Lou was back in the studios with bassist Booker Collins and drummer Ed Thigpen, her rhythm mates in the Andy Kirk Band, for more small group records. First up, Jelly Roll Morton's The Pearls, followed by Mr. Freddy's Blues, Mary Lou Williams.

Mr. Freddie's Blues, and The Pearls, Mary Lou Williams with rhythm. Less than a month later, Mary Lou was back, and this time alone, to record piano solos. The first is her solo version of a composition that went to the top of the charts as a number for the band, Little Joe from Chicago. And the second is a rarity that laid unissued for decades, and really, I see no reason why, but the fidelity is somewhat less than ideal for Margie. Two solos recorded in New York for Decca on October 12, 1939. Little Joe from Chicago and Margie, Mary Lou Williams.

0: Margie and Little Joe from Chicago, Mary Lou Williams at the piano. We'll be right back.
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0: This is Todd Hill. Welcome back to the Black Cat's Jump as we explore the solo and trio recordings of Mary Lou Williams in the swing era. Recording bands by the American Federation of Musicians caused a lot of transitional music from swing to bebop to go unrecorded. Thankfully, radio transcription sessions were not part of the commercial recording band, and we have some marvelous examples to share here in trio recordings by Mary Lou from the period. Mary Lou had left the Kirk Band in 1942 with her second husband, Harold Shorty Baker, and they had their own small group that was abandoned when Duke Ellington called for Shorty to join his famous orchestra. Mary Lou went along at times, writing arrangements for Ellington, but also settling in New York to play with her trio at Cafe Society. These recordings feature Al Lucas on bass and Jack Palmer on drums, and were recorded in 1944. Leading off, an original, 8th Avenue Express, and following that, an inspired performance of Limehouse Blues, leaning toward the modern. The Mary Lou Williams Trio, 8th Avenue Express, and Limehouse Blues.

Limehouse Blues, and 8th Avenue Express, the Mary Lou Williams Trio. Next, a rather unusual track, a 4-minute medley of Mary Lou's compositions, Cloudy, What's Your Story, Morning Glory, and Ghost of Love. Following that, a single track of another composition, Taurus Mood, that is part of her famous Zodiac Suite. The Mary Lou Williams Trio with Al Lucas and Jack Palmer on bass and drums, 1944. Mary Lou's Medley and Taurus Mood.

Taurus mood and a medley of cloudy, what's your story, morning glory, and ghost of love. The Mary Lou Williams Trio. This is Todd Hill, and you're listening to The Black Cat's Jump. More from Mary Lou's 1944 trio sessions. From what was a current hit of the Broadway season, Oklahoma's People Will Say We're in Love, and Mary Lou's own famed composition that she wrote for Benny Goodman's orchestra, Roll 'Em, the Mary Lou Williams Trio.

Roll 'em and People Will Say We're in Love, the Mary Lou Williams Trio, 1944. In 1945 and 46, Mary Lou had led her Girl Stars groups in the recording studios for Continental and then RCA Victor. We heard these recordings on a previous broadcast, Mary Lou Williams Part 2. Closing out this third hour tribute to Mary Lou, here are her Girl Stars on Continental, featuring guitarist Mary Osborne for the vocal on He's Funny That Way. Following that, a great trio version for RCA Victor of All God's Children Got Rhythm, with June Rotenberg on bass and Bridget O'Flynn on drums. Mary Lou Williams' Girl Stars, He's Funny That Way, and All God's Children Got Rhythm.

0: Mary Lou Williams. All God's Children Got Rhythm, and He's Funny That Way. It's time to pack up the horns, grab the bags, and jump on the bus. We hope you've enjoyed this show featuring Mary Lou Williams. Join us for the next episode in which we hear Duke Ellington Small Groups, Part 2. For myself and co-producer George Eldred, keep swinging till we meet again.
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0: This is the Black Cat's Jump, Part 12. More sounds and stories of African-American band leaders, their sidemen, vocalists, and arrangers during the heart of the big band era. This program features Duke Ellington Small Groups, Part 2. Your author and host is Dr. Todd Hill.
1: The Ellington Small Groups are one of the most satisfying collections of small group swing, equaling and perhaps surpassing the Benny Goodman trios, quartets, and sextets, and even the Teddy Wilson small group sessions with Billie Holiday. Irving Mills, Duke's manager until 1939, used Ellington and his other clients to record songs assigned to Mills Music on Mills' own labels, Master and Variety, making good profits for everybody, including Ellington and his sidemen. The small group sessions of musicians pulled from the famous orchestra allowed them to have their own names in front of the public and just added to the lustrous image of Duke Ellington Incorporated. Most of the music here was cooked up in the studio during the hours they were there in front of the mics. Somebody might toss out an idea, and then it gets developed together. Many of the pieces are credited to a star sideman in Ellington. Rex Stewart, Barney Biggard, Cootie Williams, and Johnny Hodges' names were already known by most of the jazz record buyers of the period, and these sides only cemented their reputations. The series started in earnest in 1936, and will pick up early in 1937 with a session featuring Barney Biggard and his jazzopators. The musicians that clarinetist Biggard pulled for the session include Rex Stewart on cornet, Juan Tizol with his valve trombone, Harry Carney on baritone sax, Duke at the piano, Billy Taylor on string bass, and Sonny Greer on drums. Recorded in New York for Variety Records on April 29, 1937, here are a pair of great sides. Lament for a Lost Love is a gorgeous composition by Barney and Duke in the vein of Mood Indigo, and Four and a Half Street is a swinging variant by Rex and Duke on the 12-bar blues that features just about everybody, including some great slapping bass from the underrated Billy Taylor. Barney Biggard and his jazzopators, Lament for a Lost Love and Four and a Half Street.

Four and a Half Street and Lament for a Lost Love. Barney Biggard's Jazzipators, an Ellington unit. It's been reported that in one of these small group recording sessions that a recording director or producer suggested a second take, and Duke responded with, "We don't pick our cabbage twice." This was Ellington's business acumen kicking in. The time wasted on another take could be used to create and record another original, something to collect royalties on, also known as picking cabbage. Next up, two very fine examples of small group interplay. Demitasse, a 32-bar form by Harry Carney and Duke that seems to have some carefully arranged passages in it. Jazz a la carte seems to have a bit of help in this department as well, at least some of the well-thought-out pacing, if nothing else. Demitasse and Jazz a la carte. Barney Biggard and his Jazzipators.

Jazz a la Carte, and Demitasse. Barney Biggert and his Jazzipators for Variety Records, New York, April 29th, 1937. This is Todd Hill.

Maestro Ellington, both from a June 16, 1937 session for Variety, Moonlight Fiesta and Sponge Cake and Spinach, Barney Biggard and his Jazzipators.

Sponge Cake and Spinach, and before that, Moonlight Fiesta, Barney Biggard and his Jazzipators, an Ellington unit. And yes, my curiosity got the best of me. There is such a thing as spinach sponge cake. I'm sure Duke, an avid gastronome, had enjoyed it on a repast somewhere and chose to immortalize the experience. For a session on July 7th, 1937, Duke turns the reins over to star trumpeter Rex Stewart, and I do mean that he gave him total control. Stewart's friend, the guitarist Brick Fleagle, did the arrangements here, and the personnel consists of Rex on cornet, plus Freddie Jenkins on trumpet, Lawrence Brown on trombone, Johnny Hodges on alto and soprano saxes, Harry Carney on the baritone and clarinet. Duke is at the piano, joined by Hayes Alvis from the orchestra, and Stewart friend Fleagel plays guitar, and Jack Mizell is on drums. Together they play the Backroom Romp, credited to Stewart and Ellington, plus Love in My Heart by Hayes Alvis and the Maestro. Rex Stewart and his 52nd Street Stompers, the Backroom Romp and Love in My Heart.

0: Love in My Heart and the Backroom Romp. That marvelous growling was Freddie Jenkins on trumpet, sounding more like a trombone than a trumpet. It's a real delight to hear him at a time that illness was often sidelining him from the full band for periods. Wonderful sounds from Rex Stewart and his 52nd Street Stompers. We'll be right back.
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0: This is Todd Hill. Welcome back to the Black Cat's Jump as we continue with the Rex Stewart session of July 7th, 1937 in New York for Variety Records. Sugar Hill Shim Sham takes us through several modulations in Brick Fliegel's arrangement for his pal Rex. Jack Mizell on drums is thoroughly out of the way, and Fliegel's shifting tonalities seem to inspire Duke to some of his best piano work on these small group sides. Tea and Trumpet seems to continue in the same sort of vein with sudden jumps to new keys. Harry Carney's baritone is less present. That's the fault of the engineer, but it sounds like to me he was a bit too far off mic. Still, quite a nice side. Sugar Hill Shim Sham and Tea and Trumpets. Rex Stewart and his 52nd Street Stompers.

Pean Trumpets, and Sugar Hill Shim Sham, Rex Stewart and his 52nd Street Stompers, an Ellington unit. Now, we turn to the other Ellington trumpet hero, Cootie Williams and his Rug Cutters, in a session from October 26, 1937. Here are Cootie on trumpet, Juan Tizzolo on bow trombone, Odo Hardwick on alto, Barney Biggert on clarinet and tenor, Harry Carney on baritone, Duke at the piano, the always underappreciated Fred Guy on guitar, Billy Taylor on bass, and Sonny Greer back at the drums. The first number for the session is a Juan Tizzolo composition, Jubilista, with solo room for the composer, Cootie, and Barney. The second tune, Pigeons and Peppers, marks the compositional debut for another writer, one Mercer Ellington, the aspiring trumpeter, bandleader, and son of Duke Ellington, who was now 16 years old. Mercer would go on to be a big contributor to the success of the band in coming years. It's not lost on me that the guys really do a great turn on this tune for young Mercer, especially since they had taken him on many ice cream outings as a child. Jubilista, then Pigeons and Peppers, Cootie Williams and his Rug Cutters.

Pigeons and Peppers, and Jubilista, Cootie Williams and his Rug Cutters. Here's a tune that was property of Mills Music, just jammed out to fill a side, but it's nice to hear a melodic solo toward the end from the great lead alto Odo Hardwick. I Can't Give You Anything But Love, Cootie Williams and his Rug Cutters.

I can't give you anything but love. Cootie Williams and his Rug Cutters, an Ellington unit. This is Todd Hill, and you're listening to The Black Cat's Chump. The next session in the series of Ellington small band recordings was made for Vocalion Records. They hadn't actually switched labels, but Variety had folded into Vocalion, who was already distributing the Variety discs. Besides, Mills was now heading American Records Corporation, parent to Brunswick, Vocalion, and Columbia. On to a session from January 18, 1938, for Vocalion Records in New York with Rex Stewart, Juan Tizol, Barney Biggert, Harry Carney, Duke Ellington, Freddie Guy, Billy Taylor, and Sonny Greer under the banner Barney Biggert and his Jazzipators. Here are Drummer's Delight, a feature for Sonny Greer, and If I Thought You Cared, both Biggert compositions.

If I Thought You Cared, and Drummer's Delight, Barney Biggar's Jazzipators. Closing this episode, here's a Cootie Williams session from just one day later, January 19th, 1938. Cootie is on trumpet, Joe Tricky Sam Natton on trombone, Johnny Hodges on soprano and altos, Barney Biggard on clarinet and tenor, and Harry Carney on the baritone sax with Duke at the piano, Freddie Guy on guitar, Billy Taylor on bass, and Sonny Greer at the drums. The selections are Have a Heart, a Juan Tizol Duke Ellington composition, and Echoes of Harlem, a feature for Cootie that Duke had written 3 years earlier and recorded with the full band. Cootie Williams and his Rug Cutters, Have a Heart, and Echoes of Harlem.

0: Echoes of Harlem and Have a Heart, Cootie Williams and His Rug Cutters, an Ellington unit. It's time to pack up the horns, grab the bags, and jump on the bus. We hope you've enjoyed this show featuring Duke Ellington Small Groups, Part 2. Join us on the next episode in which we hear Nat King Cole and his trio, 1947 and Beyond. For myself and co-producer George Eldred, keep swinging till we meet again.
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We're part of the educational mission of Murray State University. 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

0: Welcome to Cafe Jazz. George Eldred with you for some music. 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
1: And it's that time again, the jazz man, Andy Smith, is back on the air with great jazz. 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
3: This is Todd Hill, and welcome to Cafe Jazz. 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
4: It's 9 o'clock on a Wednesday night, and time for another edition of Cafe Jazz with Colonel Tom. How are you, Tom?
5: I'm fine, Tracy. And you?
4: I am well.
5: Well, you're looking all smiley and happy over there. Must be not a bad day so far.
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5: I know.
0: Welcome to Cafe Jazz. I'm George Eldred, and up tonight it's my Cafe Jazz from the 28th of July back in 2014 with organist Avell Crawford, Grant Green, the art farmer Benny Golson Jazz Tet, Jeff Hamilton, Miles Davis and John Coltrane, and Dizzy Gillespie. Hope you enjoy it. Welcome to Cafe Jazz. George Eldred with you for some music. Tonight's Live at 10 segment, drummer Jeff Hamilton and his trio over in Germany back in the mid-1990s. Also, Dizzy Gillespie, Miles Davis with John Coltrane, guitarist Grant Green, and trumpeter Art Farmer. Kicking it off tonight, Monkey Shine from the Louisiana Jazz Five.

I Want to Be Happy. That's a tune that goes a long way back. Don Grolnick there on piano, Dave Holland bass, Peter Erskine on drums. And prior to that, Cantabile from French boogie-woogie piano, Philippe Lejeune, who's a good friend of Andy the Jazz Man Smith, who you can hear on Sunday afternoons at 1 on WKMS. In fact, Andy has produced a couple of records for Philippe. And we started out with Monkey Shine from the Louisiana Jazz 5. And from a really nice collection on Verve called Ella Fitzgerald, First Lady of Song, here she is with Benny Goodman's Airmail Special. After that, two from organist Devel Crawford, this album from the mid-90s called The B3 and Me. Clarence Johnson III on tenor, Shannon Powell on drums with Stormy Weather, followed by Please Don't Talk About Me When I'm Gone. Here's Ella.

Do it, do it, do it, do it, do it, do it, do it, do it, do it, do it, do it, do it, do it, do it, do it, do it, do it, do it, do it, do it, do it, do it, do it, do it, do it, do it, do it, do it, do it, do it, do it, do it, do it, do it, do it, do it, do it, do it, do it, do it, do it, do it, do it, do it, do it, do it, do it, do it, do it, do it, do it, do it, do it, do it, do it, do it, do it, do it, do it, do it, do it, do it, do it, do it, do it, do it, do it, do it, do it, do it, do it, do it, do it, do it, do it, do it, do it, do it, do it, do it, do it, do it, do it, do it, do it, do it, do it, do it, do it, do it, do it, do it, do it, do it, do it, do it, do it, do it, do it, do it, do it, do it, do it, do it, do it, do it, do it, do it, do it, do it, do it, do it, do it, do it, do it, do it, do it, do it, do it, do it, do it, do it, do it, do it, do it, do it

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Please Don't Talk About Me When I'm Gone. Organist Devel Crawford there. Clarence Johnson III on tenor, Shannon Pell on drums, with vocalist Jermaine Basil. And before that, without the vocals, Devel and Company with Stormy Weather. We started it out with Ella Fitzgerald and Airmail Special. 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I'm George Eldred with you for the Jazz Vault. It's My Cafe Jazz, July 28th, 2014. I'm George Eldred with you for Cafe Jazz, Jeff Hamilton and his trio, the drummer there, for our Live at 10 segment. Right now, though, trumpeter Nicholas Payton with Whoopin' Blues. That's from the great album on Verve, Gumbo Nouveau. Then guitarist Grant Green from his album Feelin' the Spirit. It's a collection of six spirituals. Joshua Fitt, The Battle of Jericho. Then we wrap it up with a real favorite of mine, trumpeter Art Farmer. Benny Golson on tenor, Curtis Fuller trombone, Addison Farmer bass, McCoy Tyner piano, and drummer Lex Humphreys with Golson's tune, Blues March.

0: Yeah, a great jazz march there. That's called Blues March from trumpeter Art Farmer, 1960, that album called Meet the Jazz Tet. Grant Green, the guitarist ahead of that, with Joshua Fit the Battle of Jericho. We started it out with trumpeter Nicholas Payton and Whoopin' Blues.
1: 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We're part of the educational mission of Murray State University. It's the Jazz Vault. George Eldred here, and it's my Cafe Jazz from July 28th, 2014. At 1, you can hear the BBC World Service overnight, followed by Morning Edition from 5 until 9.
0: And tonight's Live at 10 segment, drummer Jeff Hamilton with his trio. Larry Fuller on piano. The bass player is Lynn Seaton. This was recorded live at a studio in Saarbrücken, Germany, back in 1996. And what's really cool about this, we've got two, count them two, Thelonious Monk tunes. Bimsha Swing, followed by, well, You Needn't.

Well, You Needn't, and ahead of that, Bimsha Swing, both tunes composed by Thelonious Monk and performed by drummer Jeff Hamilton, pianist Larry Fuller, and bass player Lynn Seaton. Our Live at 10 segment coming from Germany in the mid-1990s. Here's Miles Davis and John Coltrane together from 1958 with Bye Bye Blackbird. We'll continue a set from the 50s with Dizzy Gillespie with Ooshu Bidoobie. Then Donald Byrd with Kenny Burrell, 1957, Out of Nowhere, and Lester Young in Washington, D.C., 1956, Three Little Words.

And now we'd like to play another one of our recent recordings. In this number, we featured Joe Carroll on the vocal. By the way, it's one of his compositions, and our baritone saxophonist, Bill Graham. It's a tune titled, Ooh, Shooby Dooby.

Yeah.

Three Little Words, Lester Young in Washington, D.C., 1956. And ahead of that, Donald Byrd on trumpet, Kenny Burrell on guitar, Jackie McLean alto, Mal Waldron piano, Doug Watkins bass, Art Taylor on drums with Out of Nowhere, Dizzy Gillespie. This was a recording from Paris, 1953, with Ushu Bidubi. We started out with 1958 recording Bye Bye Blackbird, Miles Davis, and John Coltrane here on Cafe Jazz. 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I'm George Eldred with you for the Jazz Vault. It's My Cafe Jazz, July 28th, 2014. One more set here on Cafe Jazz. We'll start it off with tenor man Bill Trujillo with Carl Fontana on trombone and a pretty good size ensemble doing My Foolish Heart. What Laurie Likes up next from Art Pepper. That was his wife, Laurie. Hampton Hall's piano, Charlie Hayden bass, who recently passed, sorry to say. Brian Clardy, by the way, will have a remembrance of Charlie Hayden coming up on his Cafe Jazz on August 6th. It's also Hayden's birthday, so put that down on your calendar. Shelly Mann, the drummer, on this date from 1975. Cornetist Ruby Braff with the John Pizzarelli Trio with Sweet Lorraine. Henry Mancini with a little of that Peter Gunn music, taking it out, goofing at the coffee house.

Oh, man, always love that ending there. Goofing at the Coffee House. That's Henry Mancini music from more music from Peter Gunn from the television program from the late 1950s. Before that, Sweet Lorraine, Ruby Braff and the John Pizzarelli Trio with special guest Bucky Pizzarelli. Ahead of that, Art Pepper from the album Living Legend, What Laurie Likes. We started out with tenor saxophonist Bill Trujillo with My Foolish Heart.

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1: Here in the U.S., measles is at a 35-year high. Half a world away, the Democratic Republic of the Congo is contending with the fastest-growing Ebola outbreak ever. This as the federal government injects doubt into vaccine science and global health aid from the U.S. plummets. What you need to know about these two outbreaks next time on 1A. 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

0: coming up on Morning Edition. Voters in half a dozen states went to the polls yesterday, and a report suggests President Trump switched aircraft due to threat as he was leaving NATO, and Iraq's leader wants to disarm Iran-backed militias. These stories and more coming up at the top of the hour in about 25 minutes right here on WKMS. 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Today it's going to be mostly sunny with a high near 93. Heat index values could be as high as 106 degrees today, so try to stay cool out there. 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
1: Good morning, I'm Leila Faldin. Italian dairy farmers need to age their cheese for at least a year to sell it as Parmigiano Reggiano. Because they need to wait so long, a bank offers loans using the cheese as collateral. It holds more than $300 million worth in warehouses, warehouses that needed to upgrade their cooling systems to deal with this summer's extreme heat. I wonder how much cheddar it cost them. It's Morning Edition.
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3: It's Morning Edition from NPR News. I'm Michelle Martin.
1: And I'm Leila Faldin. The University of Michigan has a new grading policy for freshmen in 2027. Students in their first semester at the university's College of Literature, Science, and the Arts will have their grades covered up. Their transcripts will only show a pass or no credit. The school says the pilot program will help, quote, curb the mental health crisis among people of college age. Shay Vance wrote about it for the Chronicle of Higher Education, and she joins me now. Good morning, Shay.
4: Good morning.
1: So why does the university think this will help students' mental health?
4: Yeah, well, a big part of the reasoning here is that Michigan essentially says in this news release, you know, this is a formative time in a young adult's life, and we don't want to add to that pressure necessarily. And we want to help students start strong. You know, Michigan is essentially saying we don't want a tough first semester to lead to a spiral. You know, we don't want students to get a C or a D and to think that that's the end of the line of potentially being able to get a good GPA and therefore a good placement in grad school or a good job. And they're also hopeful that this will encourage students to explore tougher subjects. So maybe a student who didn't take very many science classes in high school wants to try out a chemistry track. This policy might make them say, you know, so what if I get a C? It's worth a try, and maybe I'll like it and be good at it.
1: Now, the school says the covered up letter grades will be kept internally for tracking eligibility on sports teams and academic honors. I mean, I would freak out if I couldn't see my grades and didn't know exactly how I was doing. Do you have a sense of how students are reacting?
4: Yeah, I mean, they're reacting pretty well. I mean, I get the sense from what I'm seeing in other reporting and online that a lot of current students are a little bit bitter that this didn't happen in time for them to be freshmen. And a lot of potential applicants to the class of 2031 that will enroll next year are pretty excited about what this could mean for them and, you know, what this could mean for maybe I won't have to try as hard, but also what this could mean for, you know, maybe I can take that tougher class. So students are excited, and, you know, maybe the older students are a little bit upset.
1: Are there any potential drawbacks to this policy?
4: Yeah, so I spoke to a good deal of teaching and learning experts who had a pretty wide variety of opinions on this. Some people think that this is simply going to demotivate students. You know, that you're going to have a bunch of freshmen coming to campus who think that they won't have to try very hard in class and that it's actually just going to set them back and not give them that boost that that Michigan hopes it will. And then a lot of people also think that this could just add to the crisis of grade inflation. You know, this trend of professors across the country giving out good grades to students who haven't necessarily earned them. Colleges right now are feeling a lot of pressure to keep students enrolled and maintain those high performance rates. And students are increasingly panicked about what a C or D might look to grad schools or employers. Mm-hmm. And so some people are worried that this is just more, you know, passing out good grades. And there's also concerns from some people that this just signals the beginning of the end of letter grading. You know, what if this is the start of universities just grading simply for competency rather than excellence?
1: Now, other schools have done this, though, right? How has it worked out there?
4: Absolutely. Yeah, so it's a small club. It's pretty much Wellesley, the Massachusetts Institute of Technology, Swarthmore, and the California Institute of Technology that have these similar policies. It's worked at those schools for a long time. At MIT, they've had that policy since 1968. Mm-hmm. But you also have schools like Johns Hopkins University, where they...
1: We'll have to leave it there, unfortunately, Shay. Thank you
4: so much.
1: Shay Vance is a reporting fellow for the Chronicle of Higher Education. Thank you for joining us. It's Morning Edition from NPR News. I'm Layla Faldin.
3: And I'm Michelle Martin.
5: This is Think History. I'm Bill Goodman. On July 12, 1784, Walker Daniel, the namesake of Danville, was killed by Native Americans. Considered a young man of rare talents and who gave promise of great distinction, Daniel had served as Attorney General for the newly formed District of Kentucky. He began laying out a town and oversaw the construction of a log courthouse. 3 years after his death, the Virginia legislature officially named Danville in his honor. Known as a city of firsts, Danville was the location of the first college west of the Allegheny Mountains, the first courthouse in Kentucky, the first capital of Kentucky, the first political club in the West, the first U.S. post office west of the Allegheny Mountains, and the first law school in the West. Danville was and remains the home of the first state-supported school for the deaf in America.
6: Think History is a production of Kentucky Humanities, where we've been telling Kentucky's story for 54 years. Learn more at kyhumanities.org.

0: Coming up on Morning Edition, sailors and family members who were evacuated from U.S. bases in the Middle East months ago are waiting for the military to figure out what will happen to the lives they left behind. And putting trust in technology, 40% of people say they ask AI for financial advice, according to new data.
1: They're using AI to look for ways to save, look for ways to make their money go a little bit further.
0: More on what users are asking chatbots, that's coming up in about 15 minutes, right here on WKMS. 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
1: Here in the U.S., measles is at a 35-year high. Half a world away, the Democratic Republic of the Congo is contending with the fastest-growing Ebola outbreak ever. This as the federal government injects doubt into vaccine science and global health aid from the U.S. plummets. What you need to know about these two outbreaks next time on 1A. 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
1: Hi, I'm John Knoll, host of Left of the Dial, airing Friday nights from 9 to 11 on WKMS. 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

0: coming up on Morning Edition. Primary races across the country tested which direction voters want their candidates to take ahead of November's elections. The results were mixed. And NPR's Michelle Martin asks Kyle Klondike of the University of Virginia's Center for Politics about the takeaways from those primary elections in Wisconsin, Minnesota, South Carolina, and more. And Russia has freed a former U.S. Marine from detention that lasted more than 4 years. President Donald Trump says Robert Gilman was released on humanitarian grounds after supporters raised concerns about his health. These stories coming up at the top of the hour in about 25 minutes right here on WKMS. 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For WKMS News, I'm Daniel Hurt. Today marks the 100th anniversary of when five men were rescued from a caved-in zinc and fluorspar mine in far western Kentucky after being trapped there for nearly a week. Hannah Sod attended a recent event in Marion commemorating the story of how the men made it out alive.
1: When the Hudson Mine caved in on August 5, 1926, hundreds from surrounding communities of Livingston County and other nearby fluorspar mines gathered to support the rescue efforts on the chance that the five men trapped underground could make it back to the surface. 100 years later, dozens gathered in Marion's Foes Hall to honor the story of survival and community.
2: This was probably the first time in 100 years that all of our families represented are back in one spot in the same place at the same time.
1: That's Andrea Clement with the Ben E. Clement Mineral Museum, which honors the region's mining history and the lives of the people who dug them out of the ground. That includes miners like George Cotilla, Randolph Cobb, Roy James, Harry Watson, and U.B. Wilson, who survived in a cavity of the Hudson Mine for nearly a week without food before rescuers reached them. Bo Moody comes from generations of fluorspar miners and was passed down stories of the rescue. Based on firsthand accounts, he says the Hudson Mine cave-in appeared inevitable.
3: It wasn't really so much if this happens, it's when this happens. This is what you're going to need to do to survive.
1: Much of the mining at the time took place under a pit partially filled with water and refuse. When a wall gave out, water rushed in from this pit, flooding escapeways and trapping five men inside of a cave-like space called a stope. Working without a map of the Hudson Mine's underground pathways, Moody says older miners shared their knowledge to help come up with a plan to get the trapped men out.
3: They told them, the rescue coordinators, if they're anywhere, and if they're still alive, they're in that stope down there.
1: Nearby mines shut down operations and sent over workers to aid with rescue efforts. Drills were brought in to try and pump out the water and muck, and to try to give the trapped miners air. Kentucky's National Guard was brought in to help control the crowd of more than 500 people that had gathered to gawk, to pray, and to help free the men. Clement says the community was not going to give up on the miners.
2: Someone would say all that for just five guys. I mean, is it really too small? You know, okay, it wasn't a major effort for like 100 people, it was five. Would you still spend that much? And the answer is yes, and they did.
1: 6 days after the cave-in, an Evansville, Indiana radio station brought a microphone to install at the bottom of the mine shaft, which picked up sounds of men talking to each other and of tapping from the stope. With that confirmation of life, mine superintendents above ground assembled a group of 14 workers to head down in waist-deep water and form a relay to help the trapped men get back up to the surface. In all, the five miners were trapped for 153 hours before getting out of the mine in the early morning hours of August 12, 1926. Moody says the rescue would not have been possible without the community banding together in the face of potential tragedy.
3: We all have common roots, common goals, common ancestry, and so it's just when somebody's in trouble, they come to help.
1: In the aftermath of the rescue, one survivor's sister-in-law penned a song called The Hudson Mines. Local band Cutter and Cash and the Kentucky Grass played it at the centennial celebration of the rescue in front of community members and descendants of those miners.

0: The anniversary event organizers also assembled a nearly 200-page book with primary documents and photos so attendees could help keep the story of the rescue alive. I'm Hannah Saad in Marion.
1: That was WKMS's Hannah Saad reporting from Marion. 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
2: Here in the U.S., measles is at a 35-year high. Half a world away, the Democratic Republic of the Congo is contending with the fastest-growing Ebola outbreak ever. This as the federal government injects doubt into vaccine science and global health aid from the U.S. plummets. What you need to know about these two outbreaks next time on 1A. 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

0: Coming up on Morning Edition, sailors and family members who were evacuated from U.S. bases in the Middle East months ago are waiting for the military to figure out what will happen to the lives they left behind. And putting trust in technology, 40% of people say they ask AI for financial advice, according to new data.
1: They're using AI to look for ways to save, look for ways to make their money go a little bit further.
0: More on what users are asking chatbots. 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
1: Here in the U.S., measles is at a 35-year high. Half a world away, the Democratic Republic of the Congo is contending with the fastest-growing Ebola outbreak ever. This as the federal government injects doubt into vaccine science and global health aid from the U.S. plummets. What you need to know about these two outbreaks next time on 1A. 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
2: 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Good morning, it's 10 o'clock. I'm Daniel Hurt. You've been listening to 1A, and there is another hour coming up next.

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3: 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Natural fibers are my jam. I know fibers and fabrics by touch, mainly because I used to be able to buy quality clothing in the 1990s and 2000s. 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Luckily, shopping secondhand has never been easier or more fun. And when it's this hot, cotton, linen, and wool are fibers that actually breathe, and it's been so hot this summer. Natural fibers will get us all through these heat waves. Well, we want to hear from you, too. How much do you think about the way your clothes are made and what they're made of? And how does that affect how you shop? How do you feel about the quality of our clothes today? Email us at 1a@wamu.org. We got this from another of you. I think you have newer, better polyesters, and it's great that bamboo is being used as well as recycled material. Cotton is often woven or knitted poorly. People have to pay a lot for good cotton. Lyocell, that's a semi-synthetic fabric made from wood pulp, is another good material, also natural, cheaper, and is great for sheets, shirts, and such. Professor Green, what do you think people should look for when they're trying to evaluate the quality of an item of clothing?
4: Well, I think it's really important to shop in person, in the flesh, because when you can handle the garment, you can turn it inside out, you can look at how it's constructed, you can try it on to make sure that it fits properly, and you can check that fiber content. And sure, you can see all of these things online, and there have been lots of improvements in terms of sizing and fit and making sure that all connects, but you don't get to touch the fabric and really understand how it's made unless you are shopping in person. So if that at all possible, I would say that's a great place to start, because again, the fabric is all about the hand, the fabric hand, being able to

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Good morning, it's 11 o'clock. I'm Daniel Hurt. You've been listening to 1A, and Sounds Good is coming up next.

0: That's Margaret Glaspie with Sharp Knife from her latest record, I Am Both. We heard The Shouting Matches with Gallup, New Mexico, and The Dislawns with Long Drives and Lonesome Mornings. Your hearing sounds good on Murray State's 91.3 WKMS with local news and music discovery.
1: 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The Museums of Historic Hopkinsville Christian County continue their supper club series with a presentation on Greek cuisine tomorrow evening at 6. There's more information about this and other local events, as well as an opportunity to add your own nonprofit events on the community calendar at WKMS.org. 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
2: This is Think History. I'm Bill Goodman. On July 12, 1784, Walker Daniel, the namesake of Danville, was killed by Native Americans. Considered a young man of rare talents and who gave promise of great distinction, Daniel had served as Attorney General for the newly formed District of Kentucky. He began laying out a town and oversaw the construction of a log courthouse. 3 years after his death, the Virginia legislature officially named Danville in his honor. Known as a city of firsts, Danville was the location of the first college west of the Allegheny Mountains, the first courthouse in Kentucky, the first capital of Kentucky, the first political club in the West, the first U.S. post office west of the Allegheny Mountains, and the first law school in the West. Danville was and remains the home of the first state-supported school for the deaf in America.
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0: 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My name is Shelby Ashley, and I host In Rotation, bringing you musical whiplash every Saturday night at 10 right here on WKMS. 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

0: Listening to Sounds Good. I'm Tracy Ross. Thanks for spending part of your Wednesday with me today. I have music later this hour from Leon Russell and Jimbo Mathis. Some Bob Dylan is coming up in this set. This is Howlin' Wolf with Going Down Slow.
1: Man, you know I done enjoyed things that kings and queens will never have. In fact, kings and queens can never get.

Now look at here. I did not say I was a millionaire, but I said I have spent more money than a millionaire. Cause if I had kept all the money that I'd already spent, I would have been a millionaire a long time ago. And women,

0: The Secret Sisters with a PJ Harvey cover, that's The Pocket Knife. We heard Grateful Dead with New Speedway Boogie and Bob Dylan with Goodbye Jimmy Reed. I began with Howlin' Wolf Going Down Slow. You're hearing Sounds Good on Murray State's 91.3 WKMS, radio supported by our listeners.
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0: 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You're hearing Sounds Good. I'm Tracy Ross. Next hour, I have music from Corey Hansen. I have some St. Vincent, Blue Moon Marquee, and much, much more. This is Jimbo Mathis with Dark Night of the Soul.

0: Good afternoon. Welcome to the second hour of Sounds Good. On this Wednesday, I'm Tracy Ross. Ahead in a few moments in the latest episode of CyberBytes, I'll speak with Michael Ramage about the pros and cons in the debate over the hyperscale data center coming to Paducah. I have music lined up for you this hour from Charles Bradley and the Menahan Street Band. I have Corey Hansen and St. Vincent. Some Bill Callahan is ahead in this first set. Sunny this afternoon and very, very hot with a high in the mid-90s. Heat index values up over 105. And of course, we are under a heat advisory until Friday at 7. A 20% chance of some evening showers and thunderstorms tonight, mostly cloudy, a low near 75, and tomorrow is sunny and hot again with a high near 95. Here's Uncle Tupelo with Atomic Power.
1: One, two.

use my computer to pass the time. Search for whatever crosses my mind. It really brings out the worst in me. I read things I shouldn't read. I've seen things that

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I'll sit and listen.

kind of funny, kind of sad, how easily we take the question, are you human? Are you human?

0: because something is doesn't mean it should be.
1: That's Bill Callahan with Computer from his latest record, My Days of 58. And I began the hour with Uncle Tupelo, Atomic Power. You're listening to Sounds Good. It's your midday music and community conversation program. I'm Tracy Ross. Next, in the latest episode of Cyberbytes, I'll speak with Michael Ramage, the director of the Cyber Education and Research Center at Murray State University, about the pros and cons in the debate over the hyperscale data center coming to Paducah. Michael, welcome back. Thanks for stopping in for another episode of Cyberbytes.
2: I am always happy to be here.
1: And we have a very timely topic today, something that a lot of people in this region are talking about, and that is AI data centers. So I'm more or less a neophyte on this subject. So where should I begin in my journey of understanding what these are and how I should feel about them coming into our region?
2: Yeah, so I think the first piece is why we need them. So if you think back, I'm old enough, I think you're old enough to remember, you know, back in the 90s, there was always a computer over in the corner of an office that ran the accounting software, had the file server. It didn't have really any security. It was just kind of sitting over there in the corner. And then we moved into the 2000s, and as we record this, sitting next to you is a rack, and we might have a rack over in the corner, or maybe it's even two or three racks of stuff that we needed for our company. Nowadays, the goal is to not have anything on-prem at your physical location, because it's safer, it's more secure, it's more accessible. For example, if there's a global pandemic and we need to work from home, things are more accessible if they're in the cloud. So this transition of everything moving into the cloud is an important piece of what happened. And so now, because of that, we have to have these locations that are storing our information in the cloud. So it's a data center. I think the other part of data centers that gets misunderstood is that in this town, there are many, many data centers. And what I mean by that is just about every organization has a room. Some might call it a server room. Now most people call it a data center that has servers in it, that has some extra HVAC, that has a generator or a battery backup. All of those are what I would consider data centers. And what has happened is this public dialogue has started taking place, and all of these are getting lumped in together, where really what we're talking about are these big mega data centers, the hyperscaler data centers. It's not a central office that AT&T might use here in town. It's not the head end that Murray Electric has, not even the server rooms that Murray State has. It is these big, massive, many acre locations, and that's a data center. In that location is where all the processing is happening for these complicated things that AI needs.
1: Is the impact on the surrounding community from these type of data centers more environmental?
2: I thought it would be interesting to have a conversation with my neighbor, who I consider just the average person when it comes to tech, after the announcement in Paducah from a couple of weeks ago. And his biggest issue with the announcement was the impact that it was going to have on the power grid. There was a time, and there still may be places around the country, where these data centers are using the power off the quote grid. You know, it's coming from, if it were in Murray, it would be Murray Electric. If it was in the rural areas, West Kentucky Rural Electric, or even TVA. Many of these data centers now, matter of fact, there's a national White House order that they want you to be to create your data center with no impact on the ratepayer. So the place in Paducah is actually going to provide power back to the grid. So in theory, if it all plays out the way that it was announced, then the impact on the ratepayers in Paducah might be positive in the sense that their rates won't go up at the same level of other power companies because they have more power being generated for the grid. So there's the power impact. The second part that most talk about is the water. And, you know, first of all, Paducah is blessed to be on the Ohio. So there's a lot of water. The other part of that is there's different types of cooling systems. And one of those is a closed loop, which is what I understand the Paducah site is going to be. And what that means is that once water comes in, the only water that's needed after that is what evaporates or steamed off or whatever it might be. So the additional water impact from the community is very, very small. Then it becomes an impact of, if you're going to have this mega thing, there's got to be some generator. It has to be tested on a regular basis, which usually means once a month. So there is an impact that it's going to burn diesel fuel while it's being tested. But unless there's an outage, that testing is going to be pretty limited. There's concern about different impact to the soil, which typically it's on a concrete slab. And so that impact is at least projected, and it's always projected to be pretty small. So there's a couple of things like that. The other part, like with the generators, is that when they're testing the generators, there's noise. There are some communities that have put in ordinances that say you can only test it during the day because we want to sleep at night. And some have said you can only test at night because we don't want to see the generators in use. So it's really been all across the board. But the things that I see the most, when you really get down to the issues, it seems to me that those are a couple of the pieces. It's the impact on the power grid or the impact on the water system. And in particular, in our area, we have a lot of water. Even when it was a drought, we have a lot of water. If this were happening in Arizona, it would be a very different discussion.
1: So then what is the argument for those who say they're 100% in favor of these large data centers being located in this region?
2: Let me use the Department of Energy site. I have the opinion, and this may be controversial, that there's no place better in this country for that data center to be located than at that Department of Energy site. And here's my reason. We are concerned about the environment, and I think that all of these investments should happen with careful consideration, you know, very transparent, you know, all of the things that you would think. I think we should be thoughtful in our investment. For 75 years, well, for 50 years, we stopped about 20 years ago, but for 50 years, we enriched uranium at that site. We had accidents. There's cleanup. There's remediation that happened. But that site has been fit for uranium enrichment. When we were enriching uranium back in the USEC days, they were using power the equivalent of the city of St. Louis. So we were already generating that much power. Now, they stopped because the cost of that power was too much. That's part of why they don't enrich uranium there anymore. The other part is that there's the infrastructure there for the water. So that area had to cool the uranium when they were enriching it. So that part is already there. They understand how to deal with the environmental components there. So if ever there was a place that was made for it, it may be there. The second part of it is there's a buffer around that land. So any of the sound that people would be concerned about will be absorbed because of the distance. So I think that there's a lot of opportunity that it's at that location. Now, I've seen people wanting to put a data center next to the Nashville Zoo. Maybe that's not a good idea, but I think there's ways to be thoughtful. I think Hancock County, which is on the other side of Owensboro, there's been a data center that's investing in that location, and it's an old aluminum plant. Again, some of those places that would already be used to dealing with that environmental impact. So I think some of those, it's for the Paducah location, the power piece has been addressed. Matter of fact, every speaker that spoke at that announcement referred back to the ratepayer pledge that it would have no impact on the ratepayers of that area. So according to what they're saying, I think it will actually be a net positive for the ratepayers of Paducah and Jackson Purchase Electric Co-op. I think there's different ways to address it. And I think in Paducah, at least from my knowledge of what's going on, it is being addressed the right way.
1: Finally, are there any other lenses through which we should be viewing this, be they economic or something else that we haven't talked about yet?
2: Yes. The other piece, and I don't know the numbers for Paducah because I don't know, I have not read or seen or heard what these numbers are. Hancock County, I don't know how big the school is, so I don't know the true impact of what I'm about to say. But the estimates that folks are sharing is that the property tax will increase the school budget by $3,000 per student. So if you'll take a look at what the executive order that Governor Beshear put out last week, one of the things he talked about in there was to make sure the data centers are paying their tax share. And part of that is because there's a limited number of jobs. In Paducah, the total number of jobs was 600. A portion of that, probably the majority of that, is at the power generation plant that's being built. The smaller number is at the data center. But even with no people there, there would be a positive impact on the financial, I guess, on the budget for the county. And in Hancock County, that equates to about $3,000 per student in addition that school district will receive.
1: 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Still here.

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1: 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I'm Tracy Ross. Thanks for hanging out with me today. Let's hear now from Corey Hansen. This is On the Rocks.

That was St. Vincent, What Me Worry, Joe Walsh with Life's Been Good, and Corey Hansen, On the Rocks. 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You're listening to Sounds Good. I'm Tracy Ross. Thanks for spending part of your Wednesday with me today. I've got some covers coming up this set, actually all covers, and I'll begin with this from Blue Moon Marquee featuring Duke Robillard. This is Another Night to Cry.

said, get yourself. You can't keep all of me, baby. Let's get

That was a set of covers for you to close down the shop today. Mary Clayton with Neil Young's Southern Man. Minahan Street Band with the late, great Charles Bradley with the Grateful Dead's Cumberland Blues. Iggy Pop and Ginger Baker with the Black Keys' Lonely Boy. And we heard Blue Moon Marquee and Duke Robillard with Lonnie Johnson's Another Night to Cry. This is WKMS-FM HD Murray, WKMD HD Madisonville, and WKMT Fulton with news and music at WKMS.org. We're part of the educational mission of Murray State University. 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Learn how to join the celebration at kyhumanities.org. I'm Tracy Ross. Thanks for spending part of your Wednesday with me today on Sounds Good. I'll be back with you tomorrow morning at 11. Think is coming up next. Stay safe and have a great afternoon.

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1: Should Democrats run a progressive candidate for president?
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1: This is Murray State's 91.3 WKMS. For WKMS News, I'm Shelby Ashley. Today marks the 100th anniversary of when five men were rescued from a caved-in zinc and fluor spar mine in far western Kentucky after being trapped there for nearly a week. Our own Hannah Saad attended a recent event in Marion commemorating the story of how the men made it out alive.
2: When the Hudson Mine caved in on August 5, 1926, hundreds from surrounding communities of Livingston County and other nearby fluor spar mines gathered to support the rescue efforts on the chance that the five men trapped underground could make it back to the surface. 100 years later, dozens gathered in Marion's Foes Hall to honor the story of survival and community.
3: This was probably the first time in 100 years that all of our families represented are back in one spot in the same place at the same time.
2: That's Andrea Clement with the Ben E. Clement Mineral Museum, which honors the region's mining history and the lives of the people who dug them out of the ground. That includes miners like George Cotilla, Randolph Cobb, Roy James, Harry Watson, and U.B. Wilson, who survived in a cavity of the Hudson Mine for nearly a week without food before rescuers reached them. Beau Moody comes from generations of fluor spar miners and was passed down stories of the rescue. Based on firsthand accounts, he says the Hudson Mine cave-in appeared inevitable.
4: It wasn't really so much if this happens, it's when this happens. This is what you're going to need to do to survive.
2: Much of the mining at the time took place under a pit partially filled with water and refuse. When a wall gave out, water rushed in from this pit, flooding escapeways and trapping five men inside of a cave-like space called a stope. Working without a map of the Hudson Mine's underground pathways, Moody says older miners shared their knowledge to help come up with a plan to get the trapped men out.
4: They told them, the rescue coordinators, if they're anywhere, and if they're still alive, they're in that stope down there.
2: Nearby mines shut down operations and sent over workers to aid with rescue efforts. Drills were brought in to try and pump out the water and muck, and to try to give the trapped miners air. Kentucky's National Guard was brought in to help control the crowd of more than 500 people that had gathered to gawk, to pray, and to help free the men. Clement says the community was not going to give up on the miners.
3: Someone would say all that for just five guys. I mean, is it really too small? You know, okay, it wasn't a major effort for like 100 people, it was five. Would you still spend that much? And the answer is yes, and they did.
2: 6 days after the cave-in, an Evansville, Indiana radio station brought a microphone to install at the bottom of the mine shaft, which picked up sounds of men talking to each other and of tapping from the stope. With that confirmation of life, mine superintendents above ground assembled a group of 14 workers to head down in waist-deep water and form a relay to help the trapped men get back up to the surface. In all, the five miners were trapped for 153 hours before getting out of the mine in the early morning hours of August 12, 1926. Moody says the rescue would not have been possible without the community banding together in the face of potential tragedy.
4: We all have common roots, common goals, common ancestry, and so it's just when somebody's in trouble, they come to help.
2: In the aftermath of the rescue, one survivor's sister-in-law penned a song called The Hudson Mines. Local band Cutter and Cash and the Kentucky Grass played it at the centennial celebration of the rescue in front of community members and descendants of those miners.

0: the anniversary event organizers also assembled a nearly 200-page book with primary documents and photos so attendees could help keep the story of the rescue alive. I'm Hannah Saad in Marion.
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2: 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Is America's global dominance over? We talk with Evan Osnos about his latest New Yorker article. 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
1: This is 91.3 WKMS. Good afternoon, everyone. I'm Shelby Ashley. Coming up on All Things Considered, ICE is planning to purchase high-tech gloves that deliver electronic shocks to people they are trying to detain. Immigration advocates are concerned. More details in about 15 minutes on WKMS. 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
4: Globalization is all over the place.
5: Literally all over, like in the West African country of Mali. That's music by Fode Lasana Jabate. He originally wrote it for his own instrument, the balafon, a type of marimba with buzzing gourd resonators. This string quartet arrangement makes for an effervescent Afro-Western cocktail. The Public Quartet has always been agile and adventurous. In 2016, they improvised live on TV as a soundtrack for the presidential debate between Hillary Clinton and Donald Trump. These days, they're asking composers to write for them, like Eddie Venegas, the Venezuelan violinist whose Cachumbambeando Enclave is a groove-laden showcase.

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3: The band American Football released their debut album in 1999 and broke up. 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Now, that was over